Good evening and welcome to the first What Makes It Great program of 2026. Now, how many of you came to our first two programs on Mozart and Goliath? Excellent, you can stay. Now, do we have any newcomers who have been waiting for 2026 to finally come to a What Makes It Great program? First time, anyone coming for the very first time? Excellent, fantastic. After tonight, we got two programs left and they couldn't be more different. In March, if we can fit them all on stage, the Manhattan School Orchestra comes back for the world's most iconic symphony, Beethoven's Fifth Symphony. Yes. And we finish the season in May with a brand new program that takes you back to the 1967 Summer of Love, the music of Jimi Hendrix and Janis Joplin, with an incredible band and incredible singers. It should be a fantastic way to end the season, and I hope you'll join us for both programs. Now, quick question for you. How many of you grew up with a piano or a keyboard in your home? Wow, that's impressive. Now, how many of you still have a piano or a keyboard in your home? Wow, that is impressive. Now, though pianos are everywhere today, when Chopin was born in 1810, the piano was still a relatively new, high-tech gadget that was the focus of intense innovation on the part of inventive piano manufacturers and inventive composers. Chopin didn't just write great music for the piano. Along with Schumann and Liszt, he literally invented the vocabulary of the modern piano, as well as new forms and genres in which to use that vocabulary. Though, like Beethoven and Mozart, Chopin did write concertos and sonatas, most of his greatest music was actually written for brand new short forms. And the goal of tonight's program is to take you deeply inside Chopin's world by focusing on four relatively short masterpieces from three of his most distinctive genres: the mazurka, the nocturne, and the polonaise. Now, because these four pieces are all relatively short, and I want you to hear each one right after our discussion, we're going to start by discussing two contrasting mazurkas, then immediately perform both of them in succession, then discuss the nocturne, perform the nocturne, discuss the polonaise, perform the polonaise, and then go right into a short Q&A with myself and Orly, where you can ask anything you like about the program, Chopin, music in general, Orly's life story, where you can buy her latest recordings, really anything you like, and we will do our best to answer. The whole thing should take approximately 90 intermissionless minutes. So if you are here now, the doors are locked, and you are stuck for the duration. So let's get started. Now, Chopin's 50-odd mazurkas were written over the course of his entire career, and they contain some of his greatest and most original music. The mazurka itself is actually not one dance, but it's a family of Polish folk dances. All of the regional variations have three beats to a measure, and they characteristically accent normally weak beats, either beat two or beat three, accompanied by a little tap of the heel. We will eliminate the taps of the heel tonight, but basically one, two, three, one, two, three, or one, two, three, one, two, three. Now, other features of the dance that appeared to influence Chopin, as you'll see tonight, were the fact that it had the character of an improvisation, it was sung as often as it was played, it was frequently accompanied by a bagpipe drone-like instrument called a duda, it had a repetitive structure based on 6 or 8 bar phrases, and in many cases it seemed to have no definitive ending at all, either simply repeating until the performers decided to stop, or finishing inconclusively at the end of a measure. The relationship of Chopin's mazurkas to Polish folk mazurkas is actually quite complex. Chopin heard all of these dances growing up from an early age in Poland, but interestingly enough, there appear to be no actual quotations from any existing songs or dances in his own mazurkas. Like Bach, who took Baroque dance forms like the Allemande, the Barret, or the Sarabande that were originally meant to be danced to, and turned them into sophisticated, abstract music to listen to, Chopin internalized the rhythms, harmonies, melodic figures, gestures, and cadences of the mazurkas that he grew up with, and he combined them with his own musical language in an incredibly original way. He took what he needed from his source material and invented the rest, creating a uniquely personal synthesis that was as powerfully expressive and emotional as any music he would ever write. So tonight we're going to look at two mazurkas, and I want to start with an early, relatively straightforward mazurka so you can see the enormous range that Chopin was able to find within this one genre when you compare it to our second piece. So here's the famous opening 12-bar phrase of Opus 7, number 1, written when Chopin was just 20 or 21 years old. This is a classic example of a Chopin mazurka.

sound fantastic, yes? Now, so often in these mazurkas and other short forms, the entire fate of the piece is staked on a single extraordinary phrase that keeps returning over and over again, and this mazurka is a classic example. Now, to get at just what makes this opening phrase so great, I've written a really boring version of this opening that uses Chopin's first measure as the key idea, but then simply repeats it higher and higher. Here's my boring version of the opening. I told her to play it as badly as possible. I thought she did. Excellent job, excellent job. So Chopin's key idea begins with a characteristic mazurka dotted rhythm, not an even rhythm, but a dotted rhythm. Here, the dotted rhythm is made up of a repeated note, then two notes rising up a scale. So I just call the idea repeat up two. Now my version simply continued this idea twice more, each time higher. So first, repeat up two, then higher, repeat up two, then higher, repeat up two, and then just a close, repeat close. But instead of the steady, predictable step-by-step rise of my version, Chopin's version rockets upward while getting louder and accentuating the climax, the highest note, with a trill like this. And then instead of simply falling down to close, fall back down and close, he keeps the energy up, stays up high, and leaps down to close with the only big leap in the phrase, stay up high and close, with a wonderful diminuendo after the trill and a great little grace note. Now, musicians, just a quick note before the beat. So not this, but with a grace note. Now, the left hand in my version was equally typical, taking Chopin's standard bass chord, chord, pa, pa pattern of the opening measure, bass, chord, chord, and I just continued it for the rest of the phrase. Bass, chord, chord, bass, chord, chord, bass, chord, chord, bass. If you're not listening closely, that's what you think is happening through the entire mazurka. But once he creates that bass chord chord pattern, he varies it to push that skyrocketing, crescendoing melody forward. So not bass chord chord, bass chord chord, but this. Chord, bass, bass, bass, roll. And as you'll see when we put this together with the melody, that roll highlights the top melodic note, the one with the trill, then a diminuendo, and back to our bass chord chord to end. So one more time, this is the key to the night. Here was my boring version with the pa pa left hand. And here's his version. Rock it up, change the bass, roll and trill, diminuendo, grace note. Got it? The answer, by the way, is always yes if you want to get out of here anytime tonight. Now, every measure of this opening phrase is really close to standard salon music, but it's actually the differences that make it great. Having created this new little playful idea, which I call repeat leap, he starts to work with it three times. Now, a normal version would sound like this. Then here, and here. Now, to make it playful, first of all, he adds another one of those grace notes. So not this, but a little grace note. But watch what happens in the third measure. I mean, what a fantastic note. Instead of my version, you get this fantastic dissonant wrong note, the only accidental, the only note outside the key in the entire first section of the piece. Not this, but this. Now, this dissonant note kicks the melody into a high gear, and suddenly we have a huge sweep up. The first measure with six notes in the melody, and it swoops up to the highest note of the entire piece like this. And then having reached the climax, everything in the rest of the phrase is about trying to get back home, trying to get back to here. You'll hear two unsuccessful tries, and then a successful cadence on the third try, with the mazurka's characteristic emphasis at that cadence on the second beat, not the first. Here's the three tries. Second one, dissonant. Third, and close on two.
And then, as so characteristic of the mazurka as a dance form, the whole thing repeats, giving you a chance to appreciate all the wonderful details that you now notice a second time. Now, the three notes that connect us back to repeat the tune, in my mind, are really a sophisticated version of a bartender saying, "Let's hear that song one more time." She's much more elegant than that. But that's what those three notes are really about. One more time. So see if you can appreciate everything. You're listening for the repeat rise up. You're listening for that rocketing scale, the roll and the trill, the grace notes, the surprising dissonances. See if you can hear it all. Here we go. Rock it up, change the bass, roll and trill. Diminuendo, grace note. Second one. The third one with the dissonance. The swoop, highest note. The three tries. The dissonant one, and the close. Got it? Now, the middle or the B section of Chopin's short forms are often simpler, particularly in their harmony. And the B section of this mazurka essentially just simply alternates and goes back and forth between two chords. Now, a straightforward version would do this in regular bass chord pa fashion, like this. Chord one, chord two, chord one, chord two. But once again, he varies that three-beat bass chord pattern with groups of two, and I want to teach it to you. So what you're going to hear is three bars of bass chord, which you're going to do with foot, clap, clap for three. Then you're going to change to groups of two, foot, clap for six of them, and then you're going to finish on and close. Got it? So you're going to do three bars of foot, clap, clap, foot, clap, clap, then six bars of foot, clap, and then the seventh one you'll go and close, foot and clap. Got it? And we'll do it with her, but don't do it so loud that you can't actually hear what she's doing, which is really the point. So here, let's try it with her. Here we go. Now switch to twos. Three, four, five, six. There you go, that was the ending. All right, now just play it by yourself. And notice how above that left hand, the melody beautifully varies dotted rhythms and even rhythms. Even, dotted, even, even, dotted, and then a triplet. Non-musicians just means three notes in a beat. And that's over that bass chord the first time. So you've got the bass chord, even dotted, even, dotted, triplet, pause. Now the second half starts to repeat, but now it's all even rhythms. And now the left hand, if you're listening closely, is in those groups of two like you just clapped, like this. And this is subtle, but instead of ending like the first half, open-ended like this, open-ended, a question harmonically, the harmony underneath the same notes now changes to make a close. So instead of keep the melody the same but change the harmony to make a close. And then the bartender says one more time like this, and we're back. And once the whole tune's been repeated, by all rights, the piece should actually end. I mean, A, B, A, simple, clear, and done, like this. But instead, in a completely unexpected moment, Chopin adds a whole other section of music, call it C, with exotic harmony that to me sounds like almost Jewish. I mean, we are here at Kaufman Center. Instead of a normal scale, we get this scale. Over a repeated drone. Remember I told you about that duda, the bagpipe-like drone in the left hand? All sotto voce in a whisper, an extraordinary shock and completely unexpected, emerging out of what should have been the end of the piece, like this. Resolve. And we're back.
you weren't so polite, I know you'd be singing along with the tune when we come back to it. Finally, the spell has been shattered. The opening phrase returns, but now it sounds completely different because of where you just traveled. And the piece ends by taking the ending of the mazurka phrase that we've already heard three times, and like this. And it makes that last chord more final by turning the dotted rhythm and single note into an even rhythm, and not a single note, but an octave. And like this. Now, not bad for a 20-year-old. Now, this mazurka was published in 1832, though our next piece, the A minor mazurka, opus 17, number 4, was published only 2 years later. The two pieces seem to come from two completely different worlds. Chopin's expressive range in his 58 published mazurkas is truly amazing, and the contrast between that spirited, extroverted mazurka you just heard and the haunting, reflective one we're about to look at truly couldn't be greater. The piece begins with a brief yet crucial four-measure introduction, followed by a single phrase that, just like that Opus 7 mazurka, will become the heart of the entire piece. Here's the beginning.

Wasn't that beautiful playing? Yes. Now, the four quiet introductory measures that begin this piece are actually a revolution in microcosm. Hear those first four measures again. You know, the classical period world was, by and large, a world of unambiguous beginnings and endings. Frames were stable, keys were clearly defined from the outset. However, the beginning of the A minor mazurka destroys stability and clarity in the very first measure. Though this piece is, quote, in the key of A minor, it doesn't begin on an A minor chord or even a stable chord. And in fact, it doesn't have a clear cadence in the key of A minor until the 20th measure of the piece. Chopin's conception of what it means to be in a key is actually radically new. Home, what musicians call the tonic chord, an A minor chord in a piece in A minor, is no longer the place where all musical journeys start and end. It's now become the place that we head towards. Now, the fact that the A minor mazurka doesn't begin on an A minor chord is unnerving enough, but even more unsettling is the fact that it begins as if it were somehow in mid-thought on an ambiguous dissonant chord. This is the first chord of the piece. And in an uncertain key, and it refuses to explain itself. On first hearing, this little brief introduction sounds like nothing more than a kind of self-contained fragment, an introduction, with the piece really only beginning in the fifth measure when the tune comes in. However, if you listen closely or happen to be at a What Makes a Great program, you might notice that these two sections are subtly connected. Hidden in the middle of those opening three chords is a tiny little fragment of melody with the notes B, C, D. Now, you don't have to really know names of notes, just think of them as a label. But when I ask you, what are the first three notes, you're gonna say, B, C. Excellent, you've been here for so many years. Now, then he repeats those three notes. Get that in your ear, B, C, D. He starts it a third time, B, C, but now the D is played alone and decorated with a note above it. D, E, D. And it resolves ambiguously to end the introduction with a question mark. However, if you listen closely, the first three notes of the actual mazurka tune, the first three notes are B, C, D, but higher, which have been prepared by the introduction, B, C, D. Can you hear that's the same notes as, but now in the mazurka rhythm, but now it's as if they emerge from a trance. B, C, D becomes B, C, D. Now, the next eight measures are literally a primer on what makes Chopin great. So I wanna look at how it works element by element, and I wanna start with rhythm. Now, I've written two bad versions of this with much more predictable, less interesting rhythm. My first version eliminates all of Chopin's dotted rhythms and replaces them all with even notes, creating a really bland melody with no individual character or dance-like energy whatsoever. So here's my first bad version with all even notes. Even rhythm. Now, all even rhythms. Even, even, even, close. My second version goes in the exact opposite direction, adding dotted rhythms everywhere, creating a kind of nervous, jumpy, inelegant version like this. Dotted rhythm. Now, all dotted rhythms. Almost sounds like a march rather than a mazurka here. Now, here's Chopin's version. So follow closely. We start off with that opening dotted rhythm, which gives the melody a kind of a dance-like energy. Then a little grace note to create a feeling of spontaneous improvisation, like you just discovered. Followed by even notes that push the line forward as that opening three-note scale now flowers up to become a six-note scale. And then a final dotted rhythm creates a little beautiful hesitation that slows down the music's forward momentum and marks the melody's halfway point. Now, the rhythmic activity of those first four bars slows down in the second four, and once again, rhythmic subtlety is the difference between good
and great. Here's my rhythmically bland version of the next four measures. I simply take a short, long rhythm, which Chopin does twice, but I do it four times like this. Short, long, and I kept it going. Short, long. But listen to the surprise created by Chopin's dotted mazurka rhythm in the third and fourth measure. Watch. Now, it's not only the rhythm of the melody that's subtly controlled, but the shape as well. If you remove all the decorations and just play the first note of each measure, you can immediately see how the melody rises up a simple scale in the first half, and then falls down in the second half. With chords, this is just the first note of each measure, and then falls. And this clear structure allows Chopin to decorate the melody freely while still maintaining a sense of direction. The same thing happens harmonically. As we've seen, he avoids any of our home chords, any A minor chords in the introduction. And this avoidance continues when the melody begins. No A minor chords. He could have easily put one here, but no. He avoids home, and he starts to head towards a major key. We're almost there. Surely it should resolve in major here. However, instead, all hopes dashed. He turns poignantly to a minor key. This is for any of you who have ever had your hopes dashed and wanted to go to major but ended up in minor. So here's what should have happened. Your hopes realized, but instead, the saddest thing in the world. At this point, we have absolutely no idea where this phrase is heading, and in a way that almost anticipates Debussy, Chopin basically slides a single chord down the scale three times chromatically. Non-musicians, that just means slide each finger to the next nearest key, black or white. So essentially, you take this chord, and each finger slides to the next lowest note, and then slides to the next lowest note. But to make this more poignant, each finger slides at a different time. So instead of all three sliding at the same time, we slide the top, then slide the bottom two, then slide the top, and then slide the bottom two. So putting the whole phrase back together again, I want you to absolutely get everything in this phrase. Our three notes, our grace note, our six note rise, moving towards major, oh, sad, no, minor, a short, long, surprise rhythm, chromatic slide, all in the first phrase. See if you can hear it all. Grace note, six note flower. To major, but, short, long, chromatic slide in the left hand. Change the rhythm. Got it? The answer again, always yes. Now, the going forwards, this music sounds incredibly confusing harmonically. It's as if Chopin is shifting keys nearly every measure. If you actually follow out the bass line, it is tracing out the simplest pattern in all tonal music. What musicians call from tonic to dominant. If you listen to the left hand, it's just going. What sounds confusing going forward actually makes perfect sense looking backwards. Like Kierkegaard says about life, it's meant to be lived forwards with all its confusion, but understood backwards. Now, the reason I spent so long on these opening eight measures is that Chopin courageously stakes nearly the entire fate of the mazurka on the beauty of this one single phrase. Of the 60 measures that make up the entire A section of this ABA piece, 47 of those measures are varied repeats of this one beautiful phrase. Aside from that four-measure introduction we already looked at and one other contrasting eight-measure idea, the entire A section is about this one opening phrase. How does he do it? The second phrase varies this opening in a remarkably subtle way. Chopin was a huge fan and adored opera more than any other kind of music, and one of his greatest compositional achievements was to create a kind of instrumental equivalent of those kind of ornate vocal decorations that you find in bel canto opera of Bellini and Donizetti. And the first measure of the second phrase decorates each of those melody notes
with a note above it or below it gets decorated. And it weaves a beautiful arabesque of 9 notes from the original 4, turns into this, like a singer. And the next measure is really the heart and soul of this entire mazurka and what makes Chopin great. Nothing in the restrained decorations of that previous measure could possibly prepare you for this extravagant, spellbinding 15-note decoration in the next measure, which turns the original version into this. I mean, that is the kind of moment that Chopin's exquisitely sensitive pianism thrived on. I mean, you have to imagine Chopin in an intimate salon. The lights are down low, surrounded by a small circle of admirers, playing this decoration with this incredibly subtle touch. Oh, as the women fainted, the men swooned. That's what Chopin is all about. All eyes on that one exquisite, spellbinding decoration. Now, the other variations in this phrase are less ornate, but still each one registers. A lovely variation of our famous short, long, with a rest on the downbeat instead of a note, rest, should surely be followed by a second one, rest. But instead, he writes an unexpected, heart-stopping, 6-note decoration like this. Suddenly. And before we have a chance to recover, a sudden leap to the highest and lowest notes of the entire section leads to our long-delayed cadence in A minor that completes the opening unit finally 20 measures later. And close. Now, as in a folk mazurka, the entire 16-measure idea is immediately repeated. However, Chopin always adds just enough exquisite variation to keep you, the listeners, on the edge of your seats, waiting for each new sigh-inducing ornament. Now, the one other idea in this A section lasts for only 8 measures, and it's all about subtle decorations as well. At heart, it simply repeats a little winding 2-measure melody with a leap at the end. And this big leap at the end. Over what we're gonna call, and this is a term you have to know for later, non-musicians, a pedal point. A pedal point, simply the term comes from the image of an organist holding down a single note with their foot pedal for a long time while the hands above change harmonies. Here, that pedal note is repeated over and over again. Here, pedal note in the left hand. Here's the 2-measure idea, constantly varied over that pedal point in the left hand, like this. Big leap, version 2. Version 3. And an ending. And back to our opening idea. More decoration. One final repeat of the opening tune ends the section with a magical resolution to a major chord and not the expected minor chord at the end. And the incredible shift of mood created by this beautiful, surprising major key cadence ushers in the middle section, what we call the trio of this movement. So you expect a cadence like this in minor. You expect this. Here's what happens instead. Major. B section. Repeat. Vary the second half. Just like in our first mazurka, this trio or this B section functions as a moment of relaxation with that bright major key, simple harmony, and a really straightforward melody. Essentially, like the bagpipe drone of our first mazurka, remember this drone? This trio also has a drone in the left hand on 86 of the section's 90 beats. Everything is this, though you barely notice it. The
The entire 16 measures you just heard repeat, but Chopin alters the final two bars to shift back to minor and lead to the return of the A section like this. Change. Back to the opening. As is so typical of these mazurkas, the return of that A section is shortened, and after two phrases, Chopin adds a 24-measure coda or epilogue. Beginning with Opus 17, Chopin starts to add increasingly expansive, highly original codas to his mazurkas, and the coda to this mazurka is remarkable in many ways. Here's the first phrase of the coda. Incredibly dissonant. First, there's a beautiful balance between stability and dissonance here. On one hand, this coda couldn't be more stable harmonically. It's got an A, another pedal point, the home note of the piece on every single first beat of every measure. A, A, A. It's the home note, but the chords won't agree. However, the angular melody and the harmony above are startlingly dissonant. Both of them, both the melody and the harmony, slide down, you're experts on this, slide down chromatically, each finger moving to the next. The melody essentially slides like this. Each finger moving to the next. Noah's note. But it's decorated. This becomes this. This becomes... this becomes, and not only the melody, but the harmony does the same thing. Above our pedal point A, every finger slides down the bottom notes, the top, trying to find home, desperately trying to find home, but no, and only at the end do the harmony and melody finally resolve. Then the whole phrase repeats sotto voce, literally under the voice, with an addition of this fantastic little grace note leap every two measures to create this exotic keyboard sonority. So not this, like the first time, but this extra leap, like this.

with B, C, D, A, C, but it didn't resolve. Now those exact same notes come back and finally resolve in the home key, which we've been waiting for since the fifth measure of the piece. So the first version. Now the same notes finally resolve. Now at this point, the work of the piece is really effectively done, but Chopin feels compelled to go further. The opening five note gesture, B, C, D, A, C, now in Beethoven-like fashion, gets reduced to nothing but the last two notes. A, C. The whole piece is reduced to that one interval. A, C. First in the left hand here, A, C. Then in the right hand, A, C. Then we do it backwards. C, A, C, A. And then finally, C, A gets reduced to nothing but one note. Nothing but A. And as that A holds, the introduction floats in like a beautiful bookend to end the piece. A piece that began in mid-thought now ends in mid-air, like this. A, C, backwards. A, C, A. The introduction. Peace ends without resolution, up in the air. For Chopin, there are no answers, only questions. Now, let's hear these two incredibly contrasting mazurkas, Opus 7, number 1, and Opus 17, number 4.

Like Chopin's Mazurka's 21 nocturnes were among the greatest short pieces ever written for the piano, and they also span his entire mature artistic career. Unlike the Polonaise and Mazurka, which were both actual Polish dances, the nocturne as a solo piano piece was actually a form first popularized by John Field. However, Chopin transformed the nocturne as completely as he did the Polonaise and Mazurka, and he made it into a vehicle for some of his most poetic and intimate thoughts. Nearly all of Chopin's nocturnes fall into some kind of an ABA pattern, a thing, a middle, and a return. But the variety of treatments of this seemingly simple three-part form is truly incredible. And I wanted to look at one of his most unusual and complex nocturnes, one of his final two nocturnes, the B major nocturne, opus 62, number 1. Here is its extraordinary two-measure introduction. Listen to this. What an incredible beginning. It's amazing how much expression can be contained in a single beautiful chord. You know, just like the A minor Mazurka, this introduction, though incredibly brief, immediately creates a world in just two measures. Now, as striking as that rolled chord is, it's actually the held top note, which seems to just die away forever before finally resolving, that creates the incredible effect and mood from which to begin the nocturne's main melody like this.

You know, like both of our mazurkas, this one exquisite phrase is really the heart of the entire nocturne. And one of its most striking features is the way that melody continually avoids cadencing, creating a seemingly endless, uninterrupted flow of melody. It's music of commas, not periods. Now, the melody's subtlety begins with its four-note unaccompanied upbeat, which at first seems like just a little harmless pick-up four notes, which opens up on the terrain of the melody with a huge leap in both hands, with that broken chord, that roll, making that whole leap sound like a singer, makes it sound vocal. However, those four notes that seem so harmless immediately become part of the melody itself. Here, now with chords underneath. Now the first time, only leap to here. Now it leaps all the way to here with that beautiful chord. And this is subtle. The left hand, instead of just a normal accompaniment pattern, becomes an actual voice, a melodic voice itself. And notice the way that left hand bass line pushes the line forward at each moment. I'll bang out the left hand more than the right. To this beautiful chord, keeps going to this exquisite chord. If you don't love that chord, we don't want you here. If you're looking for a Valentine's Day gift, I would suggest this chord. Now then, most importantly, notice that the phrase ends with the exact same notes that it began with, aligning the repeat of the phrase so that the ending of the first phrase is simultaneously the beginning of the repeat. This is both an ending and a beginning. And it's the four notes we started with. Now, this is just a little singer's decoration. Again, the big leap. Now this is subtle, but you've been coming for years, so you'll appreciate it. The first time, this was harmonized with this note in the left hand. Now we just changed the bass note and listened to it become this. I mean, isn't that exquisite? This just becoming this. And then we come as if we're going to cadence. And finally, we think, oh, we're gonna close. Or almost close, because even this cadence is elided to keep the motion moving forward. And instead of ending a comma, not a period, we move straight into a new phrase in a strikingly minor key. As if to end, but, new phrase. Decorate. Chopin was a master of counterpoint, the art of combining independent musical lines, but not counterpoint like Bach. He's not writing fugues here, but at heart, that melody is actually two completely independent melodies. In the right hand, there's this melody, then decorated like a singer. But above it, in the right hand, is another melody, a sigh, decorated. See if you can hear both of them at the same time. This is just the right hand, decorated. Always two voices going on at the same time. And then an exquisite chord again. These chords are so beautiful. Taking us out of minor and into major. But once again, there's no rest there. That cadence is elided and moves right into a third section, another melody and in a minor key. It's just one unending, flexible melody after another. It's what I call music of commas, but without periods, like this. We think we're gonna end, but immediately we're onto a new melody. Singer's leap. I'm gonna provide the periods that he doesn't. Here's how it should have ended.
But instead of a real resolution like that, a shocking chord refuses to resolve, taking us to yet a fourth key. Home as a destination seems utterly far away as we float suspended from unstable key to unstable key and from lyrical fragment to lyrical fragment like this. No resolutions. We think we're going to resolve, but no. Again, we almost cadence, but no, change key. You know, one of the ways in which opera influenced Chopin was vocal music's extraordinary sensitivity to register, to high and low notes. Though obviously the piano can play any notes and has an enormously wide range of notes, in pieces like this, the melody is vocally conceived in a relatively limited range, so high notes and low notes make an enormous impact just like they would in a vocal piece. And right on this cadence, Chopin suddenly leaps up, just like a singer, to the highest note of the piece so far with great effect. We've been in the middle register here. So this leap isn't a pianist's leap, but a singer's leap. Now, I want you to remember that melody built out of a short fragment. After this leap, it's a little tiny what we call a sequence, a short pattern repeated, started on different notes. Three notes down, up, three notes down, up, three notes down, up. Just remember that for later. Then once again, like a singer in a bel canto opera, he decorates the idea like this. Think singer. Just the ending. And then just like the A minor mazurka, an absolutely stunning measure, a whole new, utterly unexpected world. I mean, it is measures like this that make Chopin great. Wow is the right version. Wow. And then he stretches out the first note of the melody. Remember, how did it begin? And he literally discovers that note and a return to the opening melody like this. He says, wait a minute, isn't that the first note of the melody? Wait a minute. Oh, I can get back to the tune? I'm back. Now, the tune runs its course, and it should have ended with a nice, clear cadence like this and a move to the middle or the B section. I've provided the clear cadence that he didn't. But instead, the cadence is once again undercut, and the seam between the two sections is subtly blurred. This is music of commas, not music of periods, like this. The right hand resolves, but not the left hand. And we're on to the next section.

And once again, I've provided the ending. But once again, this cadence is also avoided, and it starts a new sequence pushing forward. No cadences, no stopping. Here's the model. Copy it higher. Start a third time. Then change. And watch the harmony here. Which should have ended. But once again, no such luck. This too is avoided with this fantastic harmonic progression that your ear can barely keep up with. Watch this. Discover which should end. And I keep providing those endings that he doesn't. But instead of simply repeating the B section's tune, we get this new version. One unending melody, no pauses.

Like Odysseus, we do eventually return home to Ithaca to our opening tune, but now in a stunningly transformed version. Now remember, the tune began like this. With that first note of the tune as part of this chord, now it comes from a completely different place, shockingly, and it gets stretched out rhythmically and trills get added. So instead of this, it comes from here. And we think about it, add a trill. How will I find my way back? And now we get this astonishing all-trilled version of the tune.

0: vinho.
1: A completely new transformation of that main theme, utilizing all the resources of the modern piano. Now, a wonderful short cadenza leads to the final short exquisite coda. Here's the little transition bar to the cadenza. We are changing keys every two chords. Change. Change. And then a simple rising sequence of chords, which is nothing more at heart than this, gets beautifully decorated like this. Do it higher. Yearning, trying to find the way back. Start a third time. Add left hand. Watch this astonishing harmonic path. Somehow, we find our way back. Now, the beautiful coda is at heart is incredibly simple. After all this incredibly complicated wandering harmony, the coda is utterly stable. Your experts, another one of those pedal points with simple chords above it. And the right hand takes that vocal figure that I told you to remember. Remember this one. And floats it above the left hand, but now higher in a major key like this. Load up to the heavens. Chopin is now speaking in the most intimate way, directly from the heart. This is what the art of the Romantic piano is all about. And three utterly simple details create this exquisite ending. First, we start with a simple closing pattern like this. And it starts to repeat, but he changes only one note in the left hand like this. Just the difference between and then a normal cadence, which would go like this, changes only one note on the melody of the second chord. Best of all, that same melody repeats, but the chord underneath changes. The first time was this. This was already beautiful. The second time, this is what I've learned about life in one chord. Like this. And only then do we finally get a real cadence that rests and resolves. Now let's hear this extraordinary late nocturne written in 1846, only 3 years before his death at the tragically young age of 39. Here's the B major nocturne, opus 62, number 1.

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1: Having looked at some of Chopin's most intimate and poetic music, I thought it would be only appropriate to end tonight with his more extroverted public side and with virtuosity, and with his own unique interpretation of another Polish national dance, the Polonaise. Chopin's very first two compositions in life were two Polonaises that he wrote when he was 7 years old. The word Polonaise is actually the French word for Polish, and the dance traditionally was a stately processional dance in triple time with a characteristic bum pa da dum bum bum bum martial rhythm. Now, I love this quote. Liszt says, quote, "This dance is designed, above all, to draw attention to the men and to gain admiration for their beauty, their fine arts, their martial and courteous appearance." Perfect, perfect. The A-flat Polonaise, or the heroic Polonaise, as it's often called, is probably Chopin's most famous Polonaise, and the brilliance begins with this remarkable introduction. Though completely different in character and content, just like those short introductions of the A minor mazurka and the B major nocturne, this introduction instantly creates the brilliant virtuosic world of the piece in just a few measures and incredible anticipation for the opening theme. Here's the opening.

I mean, you can hardly wait for the tune. Now, a capello version of this opening should help you hear the subtle technique behind this thrilling opening. Here is my not-so-thrilling version of the opening. So my version still has that six-note swoop, what I call 1-2-3-4-5-6 swoop, but it emerges smoothly from the opening note, and all the notes are in the home key, so I'll play it slowly. From here... Chopin's version starts the swoop with a chord as remote from that opening note as possible. So instead of mine from here to here, his goes from here to here, and then slides up like this. My version of what I'll call rumble, rumble, rumble is polite with no dissonance like this. Chopin's version is wonderfully dissonant, particularly at the bottom, like this. To create tension, he then repeats the idea a half step higher, like this. Swoop. And rumble. He starts as if he's going to copy the phrase one more time. Again, half step higher. An exact copy would go like this. But instead, he starts and finishes the swoop higher for added excitement, like this. And then another swoop even higher. And the passage that leads into the main Polonaise tune is both subtle and virtuosic. Now, the tune you're heading for is going to begin like this. Now, I'm embarrassed to say this, but I once used this piece for a kid's concert, and I taught them these ridiculous, simple words for this theme, and so sadly, I've never been able to forget them. And so for me, this theme, and I'm sure I'm going to ruin it for you now, has always been Polonaise. It's a Chopin Polonaise. And Chopin takes those first three melody notes, which you'll now know forever as Polonaise, and he plays just the first two over and over again to get prepared. Paolo, Paolo, Paolo, Paolo, Paolo. But he decorates Paolo, Paolo like this. And the left hand takes our 1-2-3-4-5-6 swoop idea, but turns it into octaves in the left hand like this. And here's that whole thrilling combination followed by the brilliant opening of that main theme, Don't Sing Along. Fantastic details in this tune. First of all, that melody is doubled lowered. It's not just a single line, Polonaise, but it's doubled like this. Then the idea is repeated. It's a Chopin Paolo, Chopin Polonaise, and then a close made out of an idea which I'm going to call step down, step up. But the chords aren't simple so that I could play them something like this. Step down, step up. But they're virtuosic with these incredibly hard rolled chords, widely spaced, which she should play instead of me. Now, Chopin's now going to repeat that idea higher. So instead of this in a major key, he's going to do it higher in a minor key. But he's already subtly prepared that note here by my step down, then here. Can you hear that those are the same notes as Polonaise, like this. Polonaise. Then takes our Polonaise idea, and he just takes the first two notes and moves down a scale, like Polo, Polo, Polo, Polonaise, but decorates it like this. Rise up a scale with trills. Chopin had complete command of the virtuoso possibilities of that new modern piano, and he exploits these possibilities to create greater brilliance and intensity any time an idea repeats. So the rising scale with trills that you just heard, which sounded like this,
now gets repeated more brilliantly the second time, like this. A brief move to minor using another right side up, upside down idea. Three notes down, three notes up, three notes down, three notes down. Sets up the fantastic measure that's coming, like this. And then another one of those fantastic, unexpected, shocking, outside-the-box measures we've seen in each piece tonight. An astonishing, thrilling three-octave scale sweeps up the keyboard in both hands to lead to the end of the phrase and an even more brilliant repeat of the Polonaise tune like this. Repeat the tune. And percussion. Snare drum. As with each of the pieces that we've looked at tonight, this one phrase is really the heart of the entire piece. It repeats in its entirety, even more virtuosically the second time. Though the overall piece is in a large three-part ABA form with a major central middle section, this opening A section has its own little brief middle section, which is really all about, I want to really get back to the Polonaise tune, but let me wait for just a few minutes. The basic idea is really just a repeated note up here and a rising scale, basically just this. But it gets decorated with Polonaise rhythm like this. Slide up two steps, do the whole thing higher. The second idea in this section uses that classic Polonaise rhythm and essentially transforms the left hand of the piano into a percussive Polonaise orchestra with the melody floating above like this. Repeat an octave higher.

We're back. We come to the end of this section with a powerful cadence. And then simply assert the key of the middle section by changing the chord underneath that note from here to this. And simply strum that chord 6 times with a defiant conviction. Yeah, this is the key. Now, the remarkable trio or middle section of this piece has been, let me be honest, the nightmare of pianists worldwide and has kept physical therapists in business for more than 180 years. It also created a starting place for Philip Glass and the other minimalist composers more than 100 years before any of them even were born. In Philip Glass-like fashion, the left hand repeats the same 4-note scale 44 times, but unfortunately for the pianist's well-being, it's not in 1-note, single-note scales, it's in octaves. I want you to try on your leg with first and fifth. Just go ba ba ba ba ba ba ba ba. See how many times you can do it before you're going to the hospital. Just try it for a minute. Yeah, I mean, it really, really, really hurts. So, no music before Philip Glass had ever repeated this brazenly, and the melody floats above the repeating bass. Now, to save her arm for the complete performance, we're just going to do a little shortened version of it right now, like this. Change key. Now do it in this key. Back to the strum chord. Just in case you make it through the passage once without physical injury, Chopin makes you do the whole thing a second time. Sheer physical torture. We'll see how Orly holds up the second time through. The route back home to the original tune is long and winding, and it's made up of 2 quick sections. First uses a snappy, percussive military rhythm like this. Do it lower. Do the whole thing higher. And the final returning passage is long and wandering. It uses just a thin, light, churny-like texture that occurs nowhere else in the piece, like this. Switch to minor. An obsessive rhythm. Repeat the whole thing in minor. Change. He eventually uses the key figure of the section with both hands in unison as a vehicle to return to the original Polonaise theme. I just want you to raise your hand when you get back to the tune and feel the incredible pride and enormous sense of release you feel when you get back to the tune. I'm sure you'll get it right.

makes me want to stand up and salute the Polish flag. I mean, incredible moment. The whole tune returns, but only once and with no middle. Everything's getting tighter dramatically to push toward the ending, and the final coda is brief but brilliant. It begins with a standard closing gesture decked out with lots of virtuosic flourishes like this. Polonaise rhythm. Repeat. Decorate. One final phrase brilliantly wraps up the three main topics of the entire piece. First, that tune, remember that opening melody, Polonaise, it's a Chopin Polonaise, turns into this. Paolo, Paolo, Paolo, Paolo. And then a quick scale resolves it once and for all. While the left hand takes that horrible repeating Philip Glass figure of the trio and resolves it once and for all. Putting it together sounds like this. Pa, pa. And two final measures resolve all the harmonic issues of the piece. The key that began the whole journey, the key of that small middle section, returns like this. And finally gets corrected to the home key to end the piece. Now, in a moment, we're going to conclude the pre-Q&A portion of the program with Aurélie's brilliant performance of this brilliant piece. I did want to offer you one quick final thought. You know, we often talk about a composer's compositional technique or their compositional imagination, but we rarely talk about their compositional courage. In a time when being a famous composer meant writing huge symphonies and operas, Chopin had the courage to choose a completely different path. In a career of amazing focus and integrity, every work he composed in his brief 39 years included the piano. Though there was tremendous pressure on him to compose the great Polish national opera, and though he adored opera more than any other kind of music, he never even began a sketch. In an era of symphonies, operas, and chamber music, he wrote mazurkas, nocturnes, polonaises, and waltzes, outside the box minor salon genres that he turned into high art. Chopin had the courage to know who he was, and equally importantly, who he wasn't. He played the piano his own way with his own unique sound and his only uniquely sensitive style. And when he realized that that style was inappropriate for a public virtuoso career, he simply stopped performing in public. Chopin's life and music are a testament to the power of focus, to the possibilities that emerge when we limit our field of vision, to the way the world enlarges as our attention actually narrows. In the end, Chopin's music, and hopefully tonight's program, teaches us that good things do, in fact, come in small packages. If you listen closely, an entire world can grow out of a single musical phrase, and a lifetime of expression can be found within the 88 keys of a piano. Possibilities are everywhere. All we have to do is listen. We now conclude the pre-Q&A, pre-potential encore at the end of the Q&A portion of the program that you won't want to miss with Chopin's famous heroic Polonaise.

You have been listening to the What Makes It Great recorded back at Merkin Hall at the Kauffman Music Center in January, the first time in our 10 years of bringing you Rob's program where he's focused on the music of Frédéric Chopin, his concert Chopin the Romantic Piano Mazurka, Nocturne, and Polonaise. Rob, with his very special guest artist Orly Shaham, will now take questions from the audience assembled at Merkin Hall back in January.

0: Wow. I know you've been here a long time, so we'll do a very, very short, very short
1: Is anybody here a masseuse? No, I'm just kidding.
0: But wasn't that amazing? Yes, yes. I know you've been here a long time, so just very quickly, who has a question of any kind? Whoever said back here,
1: right
0: shout
1: there,
0: it out.
1: Back row, is that it? Yeah.
0: Go ahead, shout it out. Yeah.
2: When I was in elementary school, we had to learn the themes of 10 classical pieces, and we had words for every one of them.
0: Oh, yes, it's a bird, it's a plane, now it's Mozart. Yes, for the G minor symphony, yes.
2: Morning is dawning, and Peerage is yawning, and Greg is still in bed.
0: Yes, famous words, and we can share them all in the lobby, yes.
1: But we could only share some of them because most of them are off color.
0: Yeah, that's the one she knows. Yes, right there, go ahead, shout it out.
3: How long did it take composers to figure out what you could do with a piano?
0: How long did it take composers to figure out what you could do with a piano? The answer is they're still figuring it out.
1: 100%, exactly what I was going to say.
0: Yeah.
1: Is I have a student of mine is learning a piece for a competition. We were just sitting yesterday and hearing sounds out of the piano that neither of us ever expected.
0: Yeah.
1: So
0: I mean,
1: still
0: people
1: learning.
0: Are playing inside the piano. People are using electronic sounds. I mean, it's still being invented, but it really did start with Chopin inventing the core vocabulary, which is still meaningful today. But I think it never ends. Composers are still constantly reinventing what the piano can do. Great question. Yeah, go ahead. Sure, shout it out.
4: You mentioned this withdrawal from self-concertizing, and I think you mentioned in relation to the intimacy of these pieces. But I wonder how much was that conditioned by advancing tuberculosis?
0: His question was, he said, I mentioned his withdrawal from public life as a performer, and he wanted to know whether that was just about his performing or his advancing tuberculosis. The truth is he stopped performing in public long before the tuberculosis. It was really just his intimate style was not appropriate for that particular kind of big hall, and he talked about it himself. He really only performed about 30 public concerts in his entire life. So yeah, from 1842, his decline starts with the tuberculosis, but really, even before that, he was withdrawing from public life. It was just such a sensitive style. I mean, you can imagine that just being performed for 10 or 12 close, intimates in a salon. But he just didn't have that big virtuosic style. And lots of reviews even talked about that.
1: I was just going to say, the thing that killed it was the reviewers.
0: Yeah, right.
1: Because he went and played, and people loved it. And a few people in the newspapers said, well, his sound's not as big as Liszt's.
0: Right, exactly.
1: And he couldn't take it.
0: Yeah.
1: I think it really broke his ability to perform. So luckily, it didn't break his ability to write.
0: Right. But it did, yeah. The reviews were, yeah, it was a few reviews like that. And it can do that. If there are any reviewers here, pay attention.
1: Just be careful.
0: Yes. Anyone? Yes, go ahead, right there.

0: destroyed any illusion I had that I ever played Polynes. Is there like a process? Do you first have to technically master this and then infuse the emotion, or is that just cough?
1: So his question was, just so we have to repeat it for the radio.
2: Yeah, I love this question so much.
1: Particularly, let me just repeat it. He wanted to know, he said that she destroyed his version of the Polonaise forever. He could no longer play it. And he wanted to know if there were any techniques that she used to prepare this, or did somehow it just happen naturally and then the emotion flowed.
2: So given that I think every single one of my students is in the room right now, I'll tell you what I tell them. You can imagine what you're going to want it to sound like, but until you can play the notes, you can't already start bending things. Because what ends up happening is you don't catch all those things that Rob was talking about tonight. If you already come in with a preconceived idea, I'm playing it this way, you will miss all the other possibilities of how to play it. So yes, you can dream from the very beginning, but you do need to kind of rein in that dreaming until everything is under control.
1: I think he also wanted to know, were there any particular technical things that you did in order to be able to go like this 44 times?
2: You know, when I first learned this piece, I think I played it maybe in my late teens, early 20s, a lot. And it was my first epiphany into what a genius Chopin was as a technician on the piano. He revolutionized how we move our fingers on the keyboard. And you know that ta-ta-ta-ta-ta-ta-ta-ta-ta-ta-ta. So it goes this motion, ta-ta-ta, it goes in this motion at first, okay. Counterclockwise. Right. And right. When the key changes, it goes clockwise. It's like he built in a stress reliever for you. By the way, if that muscle's hurting, let's go the other way.
1: And also partly, you know, he invented his own piano technique because he taught himself. I mean, fundamentally, his own technique was self-developed. And part of the incredible things that he developed came because he didn't have conventional technique. It was what he invented.
2: Nobody had a better understanding of how the human anatomy of the hand works than right. Chopin. And he wrote some in some ways to suit that sound. So maybe to your question of the, do you get the notes in first or the quality, I think he kind of did both in his writing.
1: Yeah. And even however hard it is, it still fits the hand, you know, and it still somehow works.
2: Yes, yeah, so no excuses.
1: No excuses, right. One or two more. Yes, up there in the balcony. Yes, shout it out.
3: If I and others here on shore enjoyed the Chopin competition last October, did both of you see any of it online? And if you did, what are your thoughts if you could share with us?
1: He wanted to know about the Chopin competition. Did we see it and what are our thoughts? Since I didn't see it, I have no thoughts.
2: And I confess this time I didn't see anything. I didn't have any time during that time. But, you know, I think the fact that it exists, right. The fact that it becomes this national treasure and this international treasure, and that all these people who normally wouldn't come to hear a concert of Chopin are suddenly interested in Chopin during those weeks and during the lead up to that with a competition in Miami and all the others, I think there's nothing better than that. We need that for all the composers.
1: Yeah. And also, there's something so poignant about the fact that all this Polish music, which is now defined by Chopin, really grew out of absence. In other words, the fact that he left his homeland in 1830 after the November Revolution, all of this music was created by the absence of his homeland. So there's something so poignant about that. In fact, probably if he had stayed at home, it wouldn't have been nearly as poignant and filled with so much yearning and emotion as the fact that he kept yearning for that land that he never returned to after he left in 1830. So, but yeah, sorry we didn't see the competition. Maybe one or two more. Yes, right there. Go ahead, shout it out.
4: His voice is so different from sort of German composers.
1: Right.
4: Is that just idiosyncratic to him, or does it have something to do with living in Poland and France?
1: Ivan's question was, his voice is so different from German composers. Was that idiosyncratic to him, or just from living in France?
2: I think 100% both. He clearly kind of, I don't know, he was born kind of like Athena had from Zeus's forehead. He was born with a voice. Because the piano concerto he wrote at, you know, by age 19. Right. So he already understood what this voice was before he left Poland. And then it was colored by France. So he heard all these different sounds there, and he had no difficulty incorporating them into the way that he wrote. There's this constant debate among pianists, oh, is Chopin a Polish composer or is he a French composer? And the answer is he's a shoe polish and a floor wax.
1: And his father was Polish and French, you know, so he grew up with both of those traditions at the same time. So it was part of his blood from the beginning. But I do think the absence of Poland really defines so much of it. But yes, Polish, French. Who has the last question of the night?
2: We got a gentleman in front.
1: Who said over here? Okay, shout it out. Go ahead.
5: Why A flat major, and how does a composer choose the key?
1: Well, I mean, do you want to take it?
2: I mean, there's a million answers.
1: Right,
2: so
1: there's so many answers, and we have a short time.
2: But I can start us off, and yeah. I think there's one of the things.
1: Oh, sorry. The question was, why A flat major for the Polonaise, and how does a composer choose keys?
2: Goes back to the gentleman's question before about the French music. And one of the things that Chopin understood from how French composers wrote is the difference between flat keys and sharp keys. And you heard tonight a number of transitions where, you know, when Rob would point out the different chord, the transition was going from a flat key to a sharp key. And there's a quality to that, which is ridiculous because on the piano they're literally the exact same note. But nevertheless, there's this emotional quality, and the flat keys, especially A flat and E flat, tend to be associated with sort of heroic ideas.
1: Yeah, and also different instruments have it. For example, there's a lot of violin concertos in D major because the open strings of a violin sort of are well suited to that. Vocal pieces often choose a key because of what the range is for the singer. So there are many, many different reasons why you would choose one key from another. If you believe in Scriabin and color theory, then different keys have different colors and psychic meanings. So there's many, many different reasons why composers would choose keys. And there are certain keys that certainly have some associations. Pastoral F major has a kind of association. So there are as many different reasons to choose a key as there are composers, I guess I would say. Yeah. But keys, you know, sort of interesting, I was pointing out, there's that moment where we were talking about how that strum chord comes out of this. And this connection from here to here is the exact same connection as in the Ninth Symphony of Beethoven. The carabs stay for God, for God, for God, and then for God is the exact same connection as in the strum section there. So sometimes composers actually create connections to other music. So there is many different reasons for choosing keys and choosing relationships as there are individual composers. And I know you've been here for a long time. Would you like to leave with one little encore or? It felt appropriate since the only one of these major forms that I left out was a waltz. So I thought since this is a Chopin evening, we should have an Opus Posthumus A minor waltz. Thank you all so much for coming. I want to just thank Orly for doing such a fantastic job tonight. I will leave the stage to her and see you in March.

0: You have been listening to What Makes It Great with host Rob Capello, his special guest artist, pianist Orly Shaham, recorded back in January at the home of What Makes It Great, Merkin Hall at the Kaufman Music Center in Midtown Manhattan, Chopin, the Romantic Piano, Mazurka, Nocturne, and Polonaise. You've been listening to an encore broadcast of What Makes It Great, which we first aired earlier this year. And of course, last week we heard a brand new broadcast where Rob brought you the music of Jimi Hendrix and Janis Joplin. This broadcast brought you a first for Rob, the music of Chopin. And next week we'll have another encore broadcast where Rob takes another turn in the road. He focused on the incredible artistry of two jazz giants, Ella Fitzgerald and Oscar Peterson. You can find out anything about What Makes It Great by going to kaufmanmusiccenter.org and follow the links for Merkin Hall and What Makes It Great. There are a few people we wish to thank for making all these broadcasts of this one of our most popular programs possible. Of course, the host, Rob Capello, Director of Artistic Planning at Kaufman Music Center, John Glover, Joan Chesdrebsky,
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0: I think we'll all be happy to let Orly take us out with a little encore of some of her Chopin from this concert. I'm David Ozenberg. 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

0: He was the king of swing, but when the big band era ended, Benny Goodman honed his classical chops and turned to pieces like this, Weber's Second Clarinet Concerto. 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I'm Lisa Simeone.
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0: The Oboe Concerto by Richard Strauss is the major work for this hour, and it's one of the great oboe concertos of the 20th century in classical music. For many, the preeminent one, in fact, dating from the 1940s. Richard Strauss writing this at the request of an American soldier, John Delancey, who was also a principal oboist with the Pittsburgh Symphony Orchestra at the time, and who was a GI stationed in Germany. It's a wonderful story, always. In this case, Fumiaki Miyamoto plays here oboe with the Mito Chamber Orchestra, conducted by Seiji Ozawa.

0: The Oboe Concerto by Richard Strauss with Fumiaki Miyamoto as soloist there with the Mito Chamber Orchestra led by Seiji Ozawa.
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0: When Debussy was a young 18 years old, he wrote a symphony, actually a work that he only sketched out in piano four hands and then quickly forgot it, actually. Later he said he didn't like symphonies, but after his death it was discovered, and it's a very nice work. This is an orchestral adaptation, so we get to hear what it might have sounded like in full.

0: A symphony by Claude Debussy, written by a very young Debussy. The Lyon National Orchestra, conducted by Yun Markel.
1: He was the king of swing, but when the big band era ended, Benny Goodman honed his classical chops and turned to pieces like this, Weber's Second Clarinet Concerto. On the next Chicago Symphony Orchestra program, Benny Goodman's Classical Side. Next time with the CSO. I'm Lisa Simeone.
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0: The Green Fuse by James Wilson. Anthony Parnthert led the Chinookay Orchestra. Jennifer Allen puts together the playlists of this program. I'm Steve Seal. Thank you for tuning in to Extra Eclectic.
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1: This is David Duval, and please join me on the Piano Matters once again. And we're going to have Julia Zilberquit, and no, you've heard of Weisenberg and Horowitz, Jeffrey Beagle, perhaps you haven't heard of, Benjamin Martin, Christina Kiss, who loves Liszt. So we have a lot of interesting music that you may never have heard, including some pianists that are quite alive and doing well.
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0: Boy, that's good. Clarice Jensen, the composer of that piece, played by fellow cellist Maya Beiser, Salt Air, Salt Earth. You'll find that on Maya Beiser's album called Salt. Jennifer Allen constructs the playlists of the show. I'm Steve Seal. Thank you for listening to Extra Eclectic.
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5: Piano concerto by a composer whose music has fallen into obscurity. That's coming up in about 25 minutes. Thanks for listening tonight. I hope you're doing well. I'm Jalene Kahn. Have you been to any weddings this summer? It really is the season for weddings, and this is a piece of music that maybe you heard at a wedding. It was written for Percy Grainger's bride-to-be, to a Nordic princess.

0: Piano Concerto No. 6 by John Field. Janosch Furst conducted the New Irish Chamber Orchestra, and the soloist was John O'Connor on Music Through the Night.
1: Maxim Vengerov is the soloist in the Mendelssohn Violin Concerto on our next New York Philharmonic broadcast. 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Please join me for our concert that also features Beethoven's Seventh Symphony and an early work by Messiaen. Lauren Mazel will conduct the New York Philharmonic this week.
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1: This is David Duval, and please join me on The Piano Matters once again. And we're going to have Julia Zilberquit, and no, you've heard of Weisenberg and Horowitz, Jeffrey Beagle, perhaps you haven't heard of, Benjamin Martin, Christina Kiss, who loves Liszt. So we have a lot of interesting music that you may never have heard, including some pianists that are quite alive and doing well.
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0: Alexander Borodin's Petite Suite, originally a set of piano suites and orchestrated after Borodin died. Yanadi Rozhdestvensky conducted the Stockholm Philharmonic Orchestra.
1: He was the king of swing, but when the big band era ended, Benny Goodman honed his classical chops and turned to pieces like this, Weber's Second Clarinet Concerto. On the next Chicago Symphony Orchestra program, Benny Goodman's Classical Side. 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
1: Respected in his lifetime by audiences and other musicians, Johannes Brahms was a big fan of Goovy. In the 1830s, he wrote his first piece of music and went on to be a name for himself. Goovy's music was performed all over Europe, Scandinavia, and Russia. Here's Louis Theodore Goovy's Petite Suite Gallois, performed by the United States Air Force Band.

0: Tchaikovsky's Orchestral Suite No. 2, called Characteristic. Jerzy Belolavec conducted the Prague Symphony Orchestra.
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4: 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I'm Peter Van de Graaff. 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

0: Andean folk dances from Peruvian composer Celso Garrido Leca. Miguel Harth Bedoya conducted the Norwegian Radio Orchestra on Music Through the Night. 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
1: This is David Duval, and please join me on the Piano Matters once again. And we're going to have Julia Zilberquit, and no, you've heard of Weisenberg and Horowitz, Jeffrey Beagle, perhaps you haven't heard of, Benjamin Martin, Christina Kiss, who loves Liszt. So we have a lot of interesting music that you may never have heard, including some pianists that are quite alive and doing well.
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0: English composer Elias Parish Alvers was known as a magician with the harp. He was a virtuoso, and a lot of the music he wrote was for his instrument, including that, Introduction and Variations. We heard harpist Katrin Finch on Music Through the Night. I'm Jalene Kahn. Hope you're doing well. Thanks a lot for being here with me.
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0: A great variety of performances coming up. We'll hear a bassoon concerto and some solo piano music, plus that guitar performance. Next, it's trumpeter Chris Gecker and the Manhattan Chamber Orchestra playing Prayer of St. Gregory by Alan Hovhaness.

0: You've heard about lions and tigers and bears, but what about a bull on the roof? Bull on the Roof, music by French composer Darius Milhaud. Jan Pascal Tortelier conducted the Ulster Orchestra. Anytime you're wondering about a piece of music, check our on-air playlist and you can find out more at yourclassical.org. I'm Jalene Kahn. Thanks a lot for listening with me. I hope you have a good Tuesday.
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1: This is David Duval, and please join me on the Piano Matters once again. And we're going to have Julia Zilberquit, and no, you've heard of Weisenberg and Horowitz, Jeffrey Beagle, perhaps you haven't heard of, Benjamin Martin, Christina Kiss, who loves Liszt. So we have a lot of interesting music that you may never have heard, including some pianists that are quite alive and doing well.
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0: Yeah, Serenade for Winds. That was the first movement, Emil Hartmann, and it was performed by Consortium Classicum. I'm Kevin O'Connor. Nice to have you along for the morning or any time.
1: And good morning, listeners. This is Alice Weiss for the Classical Network as we take just a quick break between pieces. Just to let you know that we'll be powering down our transmitter at approximately 8:30 this morning. We have a tower crew coming out to do some maintenance and repairs on the tower, particularly with the strobe light apparatus at the very top of the tower, doing some maintenance there, some retensioning of the guy wires, some plumbing, make sure the tower is nice and straight. Anyway, we're going to be doing that work throughout the morning and early afternoon hours, but we will be powering down for approximately 1 hour for the safety of the crew who must climb the tower to take care of the maintenance for the strobe light apparatus at the top. So we apologize for the inconvenience, but wanted to let you know in advance. And during that time, you can also listen to our stream at wwfm.org and click the streaming arrows at the top of our homepage. 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So thank you for your patience as we keep everything nice and tidy here at the Classical Network and enjoy the music all day long. 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

0: Moldau from Bedrich Smetana's masterpiece, My Country, Andre Previn there, conducting the Los Angeles Philharmonic Orchestra. 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I'm Kevin O'Connor, and I'm here to make the case for this station. You may not think of us as needy because that's not the universe we try to occupy. 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Doesn't have to be a fortune, but whatever you can swing is vital. 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
0: If you wanted to write opera in the late 19th century, there was really no getting out from the shadow of the Big W. Wagner, of course. Unless you happen to be Carl Nielsen. Those Wagner signatures, like leitmotif, grandiosity, complex libretti, really didn't hold a lot of appeal to Nielsen. He was more interested in forging his own path. He chose a kind of hybrid, actually, of Bach and Handel's oratorios, with just a touch of his own symphonic finesse. You'll hear a bit of Saul and David as a prime example of what he could do with opera. Carl Nielsen on the way.

0: Prelude there from August Enna's The Little Match Girl, and Thomas Dosgaard conducted the Danish National Orchestra. Well, have you had your breakfast? How about a little dessert? Something from Camille Saint-Saëns coming up and celebrating a big event at the same time. We'll get to two birds, one stone.
1: Last week on Cadenza, we had the unique mixed trio Ensemble for These Times, voice, cello, and piano. This week, we keep it all in the instrumental family, almost, and visit with yet another ensemble that by its name will and does perform music of now, the 40-plus brass band Brass for Uncommon Times, who have just released their debut recording on the Naxos label. It features all new works that deal with some of the most impactful and relevant issues of our day, and the composers range from those who are established to very young writers making some of their first contribution to the brass repertoire. We'll chat with the group's founder, conductor, tuba player himself, and now head of the music department at the University of Maryland, Baltimore County, Brian Kaufman. I hope you can join me, David Ozenberg, your host, this Thursday at 3 p.m. with an encore broadcast Saturday afternoon at 4, as we'll visit with Brass for Uncommon Times on the next Cadenza, heard exclusively here on the multi-award-winning WWFM The Classical Network and WWFM.org.
0: The nickname for this piece by Camille Saint-Saëns is a wedding cake, and it was given by him. He wrote the piece as a whimsical wedding present for his close friend, the brilliant French concert pianist Caroline Montigny-Remory, upon her second marriage.

0: There we had a Water Music Suite number 3 from George Friedrich Handel. It was performed by Boston Baroque. Martin Perlman conducted. Coming up next, a slice of a stage work from Carl Nielsen.
1: He was the king of swing, but when the big band era ended, Benny Goodman honed his classical chops and turned to pieces like this, Weber's Second Clarinet Concerto. On the next Chicago Symphony Orchestra program, Benny Goodman's Classical Side. Next time with the CSO. I'm Lisa Simeone.
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0: Carl Nielsen felt a deep personal connection to Saul in his notes for the work. He described him as a deeply human, modern, tragic figure who doubts both God and himself, vacillating between rebellion and self-pity. Because Saul struggles with the psychological burdens of leadership and isolation, he commands the audience's sympathy. Prelude to Act 2 from Carl Nielsen's Saul and David, Esa-Pekka Salonen, is conducting the Swedish Radio Symphony Orchestra.

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0: For good, bad, but rarely indifferent, the subject of death can be mined for many emotions. Franz Schubert understood this, first in one of his songs, Death and the Maiden, and later in a string quartet bearing the same name, this one. It's also known as the 14th, and it's a return to form for him. He had left the genre for a period. Well, he was also ill and beginning to grasp his own impending death, so the tone is certainly darker and more urgent than the original song. Death and the Maiden from String Quartet No. 14, Franz Schubert, on the way shortly.

0: With those famous death knell chimes toward the end, variations on a theme of Chopin, Variation 22 theme, written by Sergei Rachmaninoff. That was Daniil Trifonov. I'm Kevin O'Connor, and good to have you here always. Enjoy your company. 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We'll have a little serenade for harp and strings coming up from an American composer.
1: 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And we're going to have Julia Zilberquit, and no, you've heard of Weisenberg and Horowitz, Jeffrey Beagle, perhaps you haven't heard of, Benjamin Martin, Christina Kiss, who loves Liszt. So we have a lot of interesting music that you may never have heard, including some pianists that are quite alive and doing well.
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0: Concerto Andaluz, first movement, composed by Joaquin Rodrigo. That was David Amado and the Delaware Symphony Orchestra. Some image for spring coming up next, and the famous testament that Beethoven wrote during his Second Symphony. We'll have a little time to talk about that.
1: The trumpet is in the spotlight on Exploring Music. We'll hear the 3,000-year-old trumpets of Tutankhamun, the sparkling sound of Bach and Vivaldi, and the trumpet as an orchestral powerhouse in Mahler, Tchaikovsky, and Stravinsky. I'm Peter Van de Graaff. We're sounding the trumpets on Exploring Music. I hope you'll be listening.
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2: He was the king of swing, but when the big band era ended, Benny Goodman honed his classical chops and turned to pieces like this, Weber's Second Clarinet Concerto. 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
0: Let's be honest, orchestral work was a bit far from Chopin's comfort zone. It's not like he was incompetent as an orchestrator. It was really just a thing, an unexplained thing, I guess. I've always thought it was because he's just so good at piano. It's usually what the crowds long for. That said, his Fantasy on Polish Air stands out both as an orchestral work and an opportunity for a compelling pianist. Combining those skills, it's A Fantasy on Polish Airs by Chopin on the way to you this hour. I'm Kevin O'Connor. Good morning.

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0: Chopin affectionately referred to his fantasy on Polish airs in A major as the potpourri on Polish themes. He was clearly fond of the work and kept it in his repertoire for many years, despite the incidental contribution of the orchestra and what critics thought of as a somewhat clumsy welding together of different sections. All eyes are on the soloist, in this case, Garrick Olsen, the pianist of Warsaw Philharmonic, and we have Chopin's Fantasy on Polish Airs.

0: Top-notch performance there from pianist Garrick Olson, who was accompanied by the Warsaw Philharmonic, Frederick Chopin's Fantasy on Polish Airs. Coming up next, Philip Glass pays tribute to a couple of British glam rock stars.
1: Last week on Cadenza, we had the unique mixed trio ensemble for these times, voice, cello, and piano. This week, we keep it all in the instrumental family, almost, and visit with yet another ensemble that by its name will and does perform music of now, the 40-plus brass band Brass for Uncommon Times, who have just released their debut recording on the Naxos label. It features all new works that deal with some of the most impactful and relevant issues of our day, and the composers range from those who are established to very young writers making some of their first contribution to the brass repertoire. We'll chat with the group's founder, conductor, tuba player himself, and now head of the music department at the University of Maryland, Baltimore County, Brian Kaufman. I hope you can join me, David Ozenberg, your host, this Thursday at 3 p.m. with an encore broadcast Saturday afternoon at 4, as we'll visit with Brass for Uncommon Times on the next Cadenza, heard exclusively here on the multi-award-winning WWFM The Classical Network and WWFM.org.
0: Philip Glass noted that both his Hero Symphony, this one, and the Low Symphony several years before were based on recordings of the same name made by David Bowie and Brian Eno, who collaborated a lot in the late 70s. During that period, David and Brian were trying to extend the normal definition of pop and rock and roll in a series of very innovative recordings, which influences of world music, experimental, avant-garde were used. They were redefining the language of pop music in ways that can be heard in many artists today. Here's Heroes Symphony, Sons of the Silent Age, Philip Glass, Dennis Russell Davies here conducting the American Composers Orchestra.

0: The Detroit Symphony Orchestra with Paul Paré conducting. That was Maurice Ravel's Noble and Sentimental Waltzes. I'm Kevin O'Connor.
1: 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Thank you.
2: Daniel Lozakovich was 9 when he made his debut in Moscow. 6 years later, he signed a contract with a major recording company and at last count had released 5 albums. Seems like a good time to mention that Daniel Lozakovich is 25 years old. In addition to his recordings, he's played with many major orchestras and appears to be on the short list of to-be-invited guests at major music festivals. He made his BBC Proms debut 4 years ago and was invited back this season to play the Violin Concerto No. 1 by Max Bruch. How did things go? Well, you can find out for yourself in 5 minutes when we head to Royal Albert Hall. Good morning. I'm Melissa Owsley.

0: That was the second time violinist Daniel Lazakovich was invited to perform as part of the BBC Proms. He was 22 the first time, and that second time was earlier this summer. He's 25 now, playing there the Violin Concerto No. 1 in G minor by Max Bruch. He was joined by the German Chamber Philharmonic of Bremen, led by Omer Meyer Velber. That's a highlight from the 2026 BBC Proms.
1: 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On the next Chicago Symphony Orchestra program, Benny Goodman's Classical Side. Next time with the CSO. I'm Lisa Simeone.
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0: This is a story, perhaps untrue, that Alexander Glazunov, there is a story that he heard his friend Alexander Borodin play the music I've got queued up on the piano so many times that he could write it out from memory. And I mention this because when Borodin died unexpectedly without having orchestrated the music, Glazunov was the perfect candidate to finish the job. And so he did. He created an overture to the opera Prince Igor. Here it is with the Russian National Orchestra.

0: Symphonic Etude by Cécile Chaminade. That was Peter Jacobs.
1: This is David Duval, and please join me on The Piano Matters once again. And we're going to have Julia Zilberquit, and no, you've heard of Weisenberg and Horowitz, Jeffrey Beagle, perhaps you haven't heard of, Benjamin Martin, Christina Kiss, who loves Liszt. So we have a lot of interesting music that you may never have heard, including some pianists that are quite alive and doing well.
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0: The group is called Orchestra Mozart, led by Claudio Abbado, in the final movement from the Sinfonia Concertante by Mozart. I'm Melissa Owsley. Thanks for listening.
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0: Doris Letter of Viola and Jude Mollenhauer Harp in Six Studies in English Folk Song by Vaughan Williams.
1: Last week on Cadenza, we had the unique mixed trio ensemble for these times, voice, cello, and piano. This week, we keep it all in the instrumental family, almost, and visit with yet another ensemble that by its name will and does perform music of now, the 40-plus brass band Brass for Uncommon Times, who have just released their debut recording on the Naxos label. It features all new works that deal with some of the most impactful and relevant issues of our day, and the composers range from those who are established to very young writers making some of their first contribution to the brass repertoire. We'll chat with the group's founder, conductor, tuba player himself, and now head of the music department at the University of Maryland, Baltimore County, Brian Kaufman. I hope you can join me, David Ozenberg, your host, this Thursday at 3 p.m. with an encore broadcast Saturday afternoon at 4, as we'll visit with Brass for Uncommon Times on the next Cadenza, heard exclusively here on the multi-award-winning WWFM The Classical Network and WWFM.org.
0: Eiji Oe became the music director of Minnesota Orchestra in 1995, and one of the things that made him an attractive candidate was his outgoing personality. He visited nursing homes, children's hospitals, public schools. He threw out the first pitch at a Twins game. At one point, he even appeared on a Wheaties box. But there are two sides to every coin. It wasn't long before the musicians in the orchestra weren't so sure they liked their new maestro. While he gave them some of the freedom they'd wanted, they found themselves longing for more direction. Eiji Oe lasted 7 years, and here's how the orchestra sounded under his direction with a suite from Candide by Leonard Bernstein.

0: The suite from Candide by Leonard Bernstein. That was the Minnesota Orchestra, conducted by A.G. Owey.
1: 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I'm Lisa Simeone.
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3: 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I'm Peter Van de Graaff. 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

0: Jerzy Bielolawek led the Czech Philharmonic in the suite drawn from the opera The Cunning Little Vixen. That was music by Leo Janáček.
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0: A set of Viennese waltzes by Emma Kodály at the turn of the 20th century. The kind of center of cultural life in Budapest was her salon. At the time, she was Mrs. Emma Gruber. She eventually met Zoltán Kodály. They fell in love, and he became her second husband. Hiroko Ishimoto played the piano. 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
0: Franz Schubert of Vienna left behind 9 symphonies. Today, let's go back to square one with the Symphony No. 1 in D major. Here's Nicholas Harnoncourt and the Berlin Philharmonic.

0: From the Nine Symphonies by Franz Schubert, that was an early one. In fact, the earliest one. It was the Symphony No. 1 in D major, played by the Berlin Philharmonic Orchestra. The conductor was Nicholas Harnoncourt.
1: This is David Dubal, and please join me on the Piano Matters once again. And we're going to have Julia Zilberquit. And no, you've heard of Weisenberg and Horowitz, Jeffrey Beagle, perhaps you haven't heard of, Benjamin Martin, Christina Kiss, who loves Liszt. 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

0: Seven Irish Tunes, a suite for small orchestra by William Alwyn, borrowing tunes like The Little Red Lark and a reel called The U with the Crooked Horn. That was the Royal Liverpool Philharmonic Orchestra.
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0: Samuel Barber's Violin Concerto was commissioned by a Philadelphia businessman for a young protege. After the first two movements were composed, Barber ran into trouble. It turns out the intended soloist didn't think the concerto was showy enough. Now, at this point, Barber had one more movement left to compose, and as you'll hear in about 20 minutes, it is completely different in character from the first two. It's a very fast, perpetual motion. This time, the concerto was rejected because the young violinist felt it was unplayable. Well, Barber had trouble believing that was true. Sure enough, when he presented it to other performers, they were able to execute all of the notes quite well, in fact. Here's Barber's concerto with Elmar Oliveira and the St. Louis Symphony under Leonard Slatkin.

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3: During that violin concerto, I read the news. Maybe you've heard that music legend Dolly Parton has died. No cause provided, but concerns about her health began last year. She canceled a residency in Las Vegas at that time. She was 80 years old, and she'll certainly be remembered as someone who brought people together. Her nephew spoke for many today when he said, "She never saw a door she couldn't open, and the door she opened made and changed history." Again, Dolly Parton died. She was 80 years old.

0: A pas de deux from the ballet Giselle by Adolphe Adam. That was Richard Bonning and the Royal Opera House Orchestra at Covent Garden.
1: Maxim Vengerov is the soloist in the Mendelssohn Violin Concerto on our next New York Philharmonic broadcast. 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
1: Hello, and welcome to Sounds Choral, the 2024 recipient of the ASCAP Deems Taylor Virgil Thompson Award for Broadcasting, a program that seeks to present the vast body of choral repertoire in a way that is intelligible, relevant, entertaining, and uplifting. I'm your host, Vinroy D. Brown Jr., Minister of Creative Worship, Music, and Arts at the Abyssinian Baptist Church in the city of New York, and Artistic Director and Conductor of Capitol Singers of Trenton. Today's program will center music from the Black experience. These jewels from the Black experience will offer both a historical and contemporary survey of music that illuminates our shared human experience. We will begin our program by offering what I believe to be some of the foundational compositional voices of Black music from the 19th and 20th centuries. John Work, born in 1901, grew to acclaim through performances of his arrangements of spirituals set for the Fisk Jubilee Singers. His Rockin' Jerusalem are among his most notable settings.

Born just 4 years after John Work in 1904, Undine Smith Moore is hailed as the Dean of Black Women Composers. Only two generations removed from American slavery, she graduated from Fisk University and Columbia University before beginning a long tenure at Virginia State University. Her magnum opus, Scenes from the Life of a Martyr, dedicated to the life and memory of the Reverend Dr. Martin Luther King Jr., was nominated for a Pulitzer Prize. From this oratorio comes the following piece, I've Never Felt Such Love in My Soul Before. Performed by the Eugene Concert Choir, Exigence, a Sphinx Ensemble, and conductor Dr. Eugene Rogers.

I've never felt such love in my soul before. From Undine Smith Moore's Pulitzer Prize nominated work, Scenes from the Life of a Martyr, performed by the Eugene Concert Choir, Exigence, a Sphinx Ensemble, under the direction of conductor Dr. Eugene Rogers. Oklahoma native Evelyn LaRue Pittman, born in 1910, was a composition student of Nadia Boulanger. Her output includes an opera, arrangements of spirituals, and other non-idiomatic choral works. Anyhow, performed by the Moses Hogan Singers, under the direction of Moses Hogan, is among her most performed works.

Born in 1913, Margaret Bonds was an American composer, pianist, arranger, and educator. One of the first Black composers and performers to gain recognition throughout the United States, she is best remembered for her popular arrangements of Negro spirituals and frequent collaborations with Harlem Renaissance poet and writer Langston Hughes. Her seven-movement work, Credo, takes the text of W.E.B. Du Bois, American sociologist, historian, and Pan-Africanist civil rights activist. Du Bois' texts is a manifesto of Black resilience, and Bonds sets it for chorus, orchestra, and soloists. You will now hear three movements from Credo. The first, I Believe in God. The second, Especially Do I Believe in the Negro Race. And the sixth, I Believe in Liberty. These performances feature the Desoff Choirs and Orchestra under the direction of conductor and music director Dr. Malcolm J. Merriweather, soprano Janina Burnett, and baritone Deshaun Burton.

You've just heard three movements from Margaret Bond's Credo, I Believe in God, Especially Do I Believe in the Negro Race, and I Believe in Liberty, performed by the Desoff Choirs and Orchestra, Dr. Malcolm Merriweather, soprano Janina Burnett, and bass baritone Deshaun Burton. We now shift our listening to today's compositional output. The next three selections will be played as a set. Adolphus Hale Storck is known as one of America's preeminent composers. His music is complex, rhythmic, and bears a unique sound. His Wake Up, My Spirit, performed by Dr. Paul Reardon and the Temple University Concert Choir, is a masterfully woven setting of the 57th Psalm. In contrast, Fear, from Damian Jeter's Cantata for a More Hopeful Tomorrow, is inspired by Bach's cantata, BWV 12, Weinen, Klagen, Sorgen, Sagen, and expresses the process of moving from fear to hope. You will hear the Washington Chorus, Eugene Rogers, and Seth Parker Woods on cello. We then will move to Arion Harley Emerson's setting of the spiritual I've Been in the Storm So Long. A 2025 American Prize winner, his setting presents the notable spiritual with contemporary sonority and is performed by his professional ensemble, Elevation, and soprano, Dr. Jillian Harrison Jones.

Dr. Marcus L.A. Garrett is a composer, conductor, and educator praised throughout the choral world for his scholarship on non-idiomatic choral music by Black composers. Among his newest compositions is A Song of Life, which sets the text of Ella Wheeler Wilcox. Enjoy this performance by the University of North Texas Singers under the direction of the composer himself.

Rollo A. Dilworth is among today's most performed composers. His scholarship is in the music of Margaret Bonds, specifically in the work you heard earlier in the program, her Credo. But he is equally regarded as one of the foremost interpreters and presenters of music from the Black experience. His setting of Jeremiah's Fire, performed by the Lakeside Singers, comes from the first anthology of his choral works.

That was Jeremiah's Fire, composed by Rollo A. Dilworth, featuring the Lakeside Singers. The final piece of today's program brings together an award-winning composer and an award-winning poet. Joel Thompson's The Caged Bird Sings for Freedom sets the poignant text of Dr. Maya Angelou, a complex work for choir, clarinet, and piano. The voices embody the bird who desires freedom, and all three musical forces are in conversation throughout. What begins in longing ultimately ends in hope. Here is Joel Thompson's The Caged Bird Sings for Freedom, performed by Exigence, a Sphinx Vocal Ensemble, and Dr. Eugene Rogers.

You just heard The Caged Bird Sings for Freedom, composed by Joel Thompson and performed by Exigence, a Sphinx vocal ensemble, and conductor Dr. Eugene Rogers. This brings us to the end of today's program. The award-winning Sounds Choral is produced at the studios of WWFM, the Classical Network. David Ossenberg, producer. I'm your host, Vinroy D. Brown Jr. You can listen to any recent Sounds Choral program by going to our website, wwfm.org, and clicking on programs A through Z and Sounds Choral. 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

0: This is David Duvall, and please join me on The Piano Matters once again. And we're going to have Julia Zilberquit, and no, you've heard of Weisenberg and Horowitz, Jeffrey Beagle, perhaps you haven't heard of, Benjamin Martin, Christina Kiss, who loves Liszt. So we have a lot of interesting music that you may never have heard, including some pianists that are quite alive and doing well.
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2: This week on Between the Keys, we feature concertos under the radar, meaning concertos that don't get the attention they deserve and are not really heard often in concert. 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
3: The trumpet is in the spotlight on Exploring Music. We'll hear the 3,000-year-old trumpets of Tutankhamun, the sparkling sound of Bach and Vivaldi, and the trumpet as an orchestral powerhouse in Mahler, Tchaikovsky, and Stravinsky. I'm Peter Van de Graaff. We're sounding the trumpets on Exploring Music. 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

And a very good afternoon to all of you on this absolutely gorgeous day, this Tuesday, August 25th. I'm David Ozenberg, coming to you live from our studios here on the campus of Mercer County Community College in West Windsor, New Jersey. And the music we just heard sets up quite a bit of what we'll be doing this afternoon. We began with well-known bit from West Side Story, Something's Coming. And what's coming is a celebration of someone who's been called one of the most prodigiously talented and successful musicians in American history. I wouldn't object to that at all. Born on the state in Lawrence, Massachusetts in 1918, was, as his grandmother wanted to call him, Louis Bernstein, but he went by Leonard and then changed his name legally to Leonard when he was 16. Bernstein is just part of the American music fabric. There's been no one in both conducting, as a composer, as a communicator about music, that could ever match certain heights that he rose to. The honors say it's 7 Emmys, 2 Tonys, 16 Grammys, Academy Award nominations. He received the Kennedy Center of Honor. He's the first American-born conductor to lead a major American orchestra, yet all the time outside of the bubble of classical music. He was a supporter of civil rights and all the ills of the world in the 60s, especially in the early 70s. And then we lost him at the age of 72 in 1990. He's been gone 36 years from a heart attack in 1990. So we will celebrate Lenny, as he was known to those that knew him and loved him. We heard Zachary Wilder sing Something's Coming from West Side Story. And after that, Laura Downs played a piece by Michael Abels honoring Lenny, the iconoclasm for Lenny. Was he an iconoclasm? I guess. He broke all kinds of molds and did what people had not done before. So we'll have Lenny wear different hats this afternoon. And first, we're going to hear him as a composer, not a conductor, and also as a symphonist. 3-numbered symphonies, but we're going to look at some music from symphonies 1 and 2. 1 was a piece that he composed shortly after graduating from Harvard. He dipped back into his not only Jewish but Hebrew heritage. Both of his parents were Russian Jews that came here. His father actually wanted to be a rabbi. This is his Jeremiah Symphony for mezzo-soprano and orchestra. And we're going to hear the middle movement, Profanation. That does not have the voice in it. And then the second symphony, which came right at the end of World War II, had a completely different inspiration, a prize-winning poem by H.W. Auden, The Age of Anxiety. It's a work for solo piano and orchestra, even though it is called a symphony. And the story that the poem narrates is 4 characters, 3 men and a woman, who express their anxieties and quests for meaning and identity. It's in 2 parts, and we're going to hear part 2, which is in 3 movements. And part 2 follows our characters, as it were, as they take a cab to the woman's apartment, which is the first movement. The woman makes a romantic connection with one of the men. And after she escorts the other man to the elevator, she returns hoping to have even elevated amorous escapades, but the man has fallen asleep. So the 3 movements are the dirge, the masque, and the epilogue. Our pianist is Roland Ponton, and both of these excerpts from Symphony 1 and Symphony 2 are played by the Arctic Philharmonic, led by someone we know as one of the great trombone players in the world, but here, tending the baton, Christian Lindbergh. Leonard Bernstein as symphonist.

As we celebrate this afternoon, Leonard Bernstein, born on this date in 1918. We lost him, hard to imagine, 36 years ago in 1990. We've heard Lenny as symphonist. We heard the second of the three movements of his Symphony No. 1, his Jeremiah Symphony, Profanation. And then we heard part two, or the last three movements, the dirge, the mosque, and the epilogue, which make part two, of his Symphony No. 2, The Age of Anxiety, which is for piano. And orchestra piano was Roland Puntinen, the Arctic Philharmonic, led by Christian Lindberg. Well, now we put Lenny on the podium and not conducting his music. And I've kind of, since we're thinking of Lenny as a symphonist, I've kind of created a symphony or four movements of pieces by four different composers, four very different composers, all with Bernstein conducting. He's conducting in the four movements three different orchestras. So this is my kind of concocted symphony across the centuries. All conducted by Leonard Bernstein. I'll give you all the composers and everything on the other side. So here is Bernstein, probably as the role many people know him, but as conductor.

0: As we celebrate this afternoon, Leonard Bernstein, Lenny, born on the state in 1918 in Lawrence, Massachusetts. We lost him 36 years ago in 1990. We've heard a four-movement concocted by me, symphony, of four different composers and Lenny conducting three different orchestras, very different composers. The first movement of my concocted symphony for Lenny to conduct was the first movement of the symphony Matisse der Mahler by Paul Hindemith. Lenny conducted the Israel Philharmonic Orchestra. The two middle movements, he led the New York Philharmonic, first well-known music of Jacques Offenbach, from the Goethe Paris suite, but its real origin is from the opera Tales of Hoffman, the famous barcarolle, and then from the Mexican composer Silvestre Revueltas, the Sensa Maya. And then Bernstein was conducting the Vienna Philharmonic, the final movement of the Symphony No. 88 by Franz Joseph Haydn. We'll continue our Bernstein celebration in a moment with music from the stage that Bernstein wrote, but in versions that didn't come from his pen.
1: He was the king of swing, but when the big band era ended, Benny Goodman honed his classical chops and turned to pieces like this, Weber's Second Clarinet Concerto. On the next Chicago Symphony Orchestra program, Benny Goodman's Classical Side. Next time with the CSO. I'm Lisa Simeone.
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As we celebrate Leonard Bernstein this afternoon, born in the state in 1918, music from the stage. We heard four selections, and beginning and ending there, we heard music from West Side Story, performed by not one, not two, but three guitars, the Voltero Project Trio. Our second selection also came from West Side Story, an arrangement of Somewhere, performed by Katya and Maria Lebec, the Lebec sisters. And then we also heard a suite of music from Candide, as transcribed for Wind Ensemble by Claire Grundman, University of South Carolina Wind Ensemble, led by Scott Weiss. Bernstein wasn't the only one born in the state who loved writing for the stage and had success writing for the stage. Born in Graz, Austria, born on the state in 1880 in Graz, Austria, was Robert Stolz. Stolz had a very good career going as a young person, conducting the theater and concert hall from about 1899 on. And he served in the Austrian army in World War I and devoted himself to cabaret. And then he moved to Berlin in the roaring 1920s. By 1930, he was writing film music. And he would drive his car back and forth between Vienna and Berlin. And while doing that, because the Nazis had come to power already, he was able to smuggle not only those Jews, but also political refugees. He was able to do that 21 times. Then the Anschluss came. So he had to flee. He went to Zurich, then Paris, where he was briefly interned, but he was released and he made his way to New York. In 1940, he achieved fame by staging Viennese music concerts, Nights in Vienna, he would call them, at Carnegie Hall. Right after World War II, he returned to his beloved Austria in Vienna and stayed there the rest of his life. In the 1950s, he actually was writing music for what would be the Vienna Ice Capades. And he passed away in 1975, very successful as conductor and composer. I thought we'd hear four short selections of some of his tunes from operettas and even from film. So this is the music of Robert Stolz.

Music of the Austrian-born songwriter, conductor, composer of operettas and film music, Robert Stolz, who was born in the state in 1880. He lived a long life till 1975. Our we had four selections. The first and the last one were in duet, sung by Zsuzsa Zanka and Janos Berkes. They began with one of the best-known hits of Stolz from a film, in translation from the German, Two Hearts in Three Quarters Time. And the last selection we just heard there came from the operetta White Horse Inn. Mein Lebenslied muss ein Walz be. My love song must be a waltz. And second in, we heard from tenor Martin Mitterrützner with the song Whether Blonde or Brunette, I Love All the Women. And then Julia McGinnis sang from the show Vienna and Silk, Play on Your Fiddle. Well, move now to music that portrays one of the iconic big names of the Bible.

You said the Berlin Radio Symphony Orchestra under Joel Silverstein, the final movement, Portrait of Moses, from the Man of Midian Suite, music of the German-born American composer, born in Berlin on this date in 1902, Stefan Volpe. Volpe had his hands in all of the movements in the first decades of the 20th century, from the interdisciplinary modernism of the Bauhaus group, the Berlin Agitprop Theater, the Kibbutz movement, the Darmstadt summer courses, all that stuff he had. And he lived and worked in Berlin until the Nazis seized power, forced him out to move to Vienna, and Anschluss forced to move to Jerusalem and for settling in New York City. And he had a long, successful career, passing away in 1972. Then we hear a little more music from Stefan Volpe. We're going to hear three of his songs of Jewish pioneers. They'll be sung for us by Constance Heller. And then, following that, we'll hear three of his dances for the piano, played by Jeffrey Douglas Madge. And those dances will be a tango, a rag caprice, and then dance in the form of a chaconne. So three songs and three dances by Stefan Volpe.

We heard music of the German-born American composer Stefan Volpe, born in the state in 1902. He lived till 1972. We heard three of his Songs of Jewish Pioneers, sung in their German translations by Constance Heller. And then three dances, Jeffrey Douglas Madge at the piano. We heard a tango, a rag caprice, and dance in form of a chaconne. Of course, a chaconne, if you don't know, is a old form that goes back to the Renaissance and Baroque, where you have a bass line that repeats over and over, and then you change everything on top. And this was a very modern use of that form. If you think of the Pachelbel canon, that's a form of a chaconne. So let's go back and hear one of those from that time, because it had many names, chaconne, passacaglia, ground. So this is a division or a variation upon a ground in F, and it's music of the English composer and violinist who was maybe born on the state in 1630 or born on the state in 1625. He passed away in 1679. John Bannister. He was the son of, his dad was a wait, that's a municipal musician that would go around the town and play for various functions. So this is his piece again, a division upon a ground in F, and it's performed by the group called Ground Floor.

0: A group called Ground Floor performing a division upon a ground in F, music of the English composer violinist John Banister, who was either born on the state in 1625, 1630, maybe another year within there, somewhere in there, on this date, and lived till 1679.
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Continuing our celebration this afternoon of Leonard Bernstein. Bernstein born in Lawrence, Massachusetts on this date in 1918. And we just heard him conducting his own music, leading the Israel Philharmonic in a movement from his 1944 ballet, Fancy Free, the Danzon. And we lost him in 1990. I think it's hard to believe it's 36 years, coming on almost 40 years that Bernstein hasn't been with us. I had never done it before, but recently I visited his grave, which is at the famous Greenwood Cemetery in Brooklyn. It's way up near, basically on Battle Hill, which is the highest point in Brooklyn. And it's a very beautiful grave, and Felice is there too. And it's an interesting thing to go see and get as close to Lenny as you can these days. What's interesting about that high point is that during the Revolutionary War, Washington had his troops up there in hopes that they could drive the British out of Manhattan, being the high point in Brooklyn, but that was not to be, and actually it became the site of one of the greatest and most cunning retreats, military retreats, that Washington was able to pull off, probably until Dunkirk. So if we're thinking about Battle Hill and where Bernstein is buried in the Revolutionary War, let's hear a set of colonial airs and dances as arranged for wind ensemble. The tunes that are arranged are The Contented Farmer, The Thirsty Topper, The Debtor's Welcome, The King and the Miller, and Good Advice. And these are all arranged by the American composer turning 87 today. Born in Binghamton, New York, really strong presence in the wind ensemble repertoire world, Robert Yeager. So this is Robert Yeager's Colonial Airs and Dances performed by the U.S. Military Airlift Command Band.

The U.S. Air Force Military Airlift Command Band performing colonial airs and dances for a wind ensemble by American composer turning 87 today, Robert Yeager. Well, we're going to divertimento out the hour. Divertimento is been around for centuries. It's a multi-movement work. Usually the movements are very short. It's usually lighter music, and many times the movements are based on dances. So I've got three, hopefully we can get them in, three divertimento, boom, boom, boom, in a row for you. And the first comes from our birthday guy. We're celebrating, of course, Leonard Bernstein, born on the state in 1918. And this is Bernstein's divertimento for orchestra. And the movements are Sennets and Tuckets, Waltz, Mazurka, Samba, Turkey Trot, Sphinx's Blues, and the last movement's called In Memoriam March, the BSO Forever, BSO Boston Symphony Orchestra. This is Bernstein conducting his own music, recorded live and in Munich with the Symphony Orchestra of the Bavarian Radio.

As we celebrate Leonard Bernstein this afternoon, born in the state in Lawrence, Massachusetts in 1918, his Divertimento for Orchestra. Lenny conducting the Bavarian Radio Symphony Orchestra there in a live performance. Our next Divertimento comes from the American composer who was born in the far, far region, east region of Russia on the state in 1914. That's an auspicious year to be born in Russia. He received his training in Manchuria and then came to the U.S., where he basically stayed. He went to Paris and studied with Nadia Boulanger for a while, but came back, became a U.S. citizen, and was here for the rest of his, until his death, really. He taught for many years at the University of Buffalo and also out in Utah. Alexei Hayev. He passed away in 1994. Now, it's hard to find some music by Mr. Hayev. So for this piece, which is a divertimento, a five-movement divertimento, prelude, aria, scherzo, lullaby, and finale, we have to have a recording that goes back 80 years, recorded in 1946 by Joseph Barone and the New York Little Symphony.

Recorded 80 years ago, 1946, the Divertimento by the Russian-born American composer Alexei Hayev. Born in the state in 1914, he lived till 1994. New York Little Symphony, led by Joseph Barone. I mentioned that a divertimento could be a multi-movement work. It can also be a single-movement work that kind of means a divertimento where you have kind of like variations. And that's the case with our next one, which is from a musician who, much like our celebrant Leonard Bernstein this afternoon, was a conductor and a composer, the Welshman Arwel Hughes, born in the state in 1909. He became head of the music at BBC Wales in 1965, held that until his retirement. He passed away in 1988. He spent a lot of time championing Welsh composers, almost to the detriment of his own compositions, but not the case this afternoon, as we will hear his work, his Divertimento, which is based on the ancient Welsh hymn tune Ebenezer, the Royal Philharmonic Orchestra, led by his son, Owen Arwel Hughes.

Divertimento on the old hymn tune Ebenezer, the Royal Philharmonic Orchestra led by Owen Arwell Hughes, music of his dad Arwell Hughes, the Welsh conductor and composer born in the state in 1909, lived till 1988. We'll wrap up the afternoon, wrap up our celebration of Leonard Bernstein, born in the state in 1918, with, since Peter Vandegraaff is coming along on Exploring Music, looking at the trumpet, and my guests on Thursday at Cadenza as the 40-plus brass band called Brass for Uncommon Times, we'll have a little brass music from Leonard Bernstein to close out. This is his five-movement dance suite, which he wrote for the Empire Brass Quintet. Here it's performed by Onyx Brass. I'm David Ozenberg. Thanks for being with me this afternoon.

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Hello, everyone. Let's welcome Peter Vandegraaff as he begins hosting Exploring Music, starting this week with Sound the Trumpet. As we look ahead to this new chapter, we also continue to honor the remarkable legacy of Bill McLaughlin, who passed away in July. For more than two decades, Bill's passion, insight, and curiosity have shaped Exploring Music and made the program a beloved part of WWFM. We're grateful for the tradition he established and will continue to share select encore episodes featuring Bill McLaughlin. As Peter Vandegraaff begins his journey as the new host, we look forward to carrying Exploring Music forward while celebrating the enduring contributions of the man who made it what it is today. Thank you for listening to Exploring Music.